0: having both worked at the university, and I'm pretty sure that we would have been introduced by our friend and colleague, Ewan, that you've mentioned, who is a wonderful person. I believe that one of your experiences when you were working with Ewan connected with the museum, and that you went along with Kane Fleury and others, and Emma Burns and others, the natural sciences curators, and Mana Whenua and other collaborators to help with the excavation of the Moa footprints.
1: Very exciting stuff.
0: So, I bet.
1: So the funny thing is, if you want to be blunt, though, Moa bones are everywhere in the country in a way. Ewan used to say he dealt with fossil whales and penguins and dolphins that were many millions of years old, and he considered things from the Moa bones from the last few thousand years weren't on his radar. He said around the country, all you had to do is dig down on any farm and you find a layer of cow and sheep bones, and below that there's a layer of Moa bones. Not that interesting for me. I've got other things. So Kane one day turned up at the office and said, we've got some Moa footprints that have turned up. Would you be able to help us dig them out? Because we had the expertise for extraction. We used all of these tools to extract giant multi-ton blocks of whale fossil and that sort of thing. Ewan was a world leader excavator. And Ewan's first reaction was no. I'm not that interested. I'm not that interested in something Moa related, Kane. It's not really
2: my thing.
1: And Kane managed to twist his arm to get me and him up to the site to have a look. And I was even like, oh, Moa footprints, okay. Other people found Moa footprints. Turned up at the site. They were underwater in a creek up in the Kyburn. We're just downstream from where I'd found this fossil penguin, by the way.
2: Oh, wow.
1: Yeah. Done a lot up in the Maniatoto. And so we had a look. I actually got on snorkeling gear and hopped in the creek. It was middle of summer, so it was fairly warm,
0: and swam
1: around with them because I needed to see how the different layers all were connected and how we could possibly extract these. So I had to get right in there in person. When Ewan was on the bank asking what was going on, like, what do I see? How thick is the bed? What do we do? And went seeing them and sort of touching them, I was just like blown away. I was like, okay, this is really making me emotional, seeing these footprints from an ancient bird that used to be right here, stepping across this rock that used to be just a part of a river system, like a muddy edge of a river. And that was very, very special. And we managed to extract them, I think, in 2019. And then Kane and I and a series of other people wrote up a big paper describing those footprints. And there's one on display at Otago Museum now. And the plan, hopefully, down the line is to have more of them on display because they're really, really special.
0: Agreed. And have them...
1: Yeah, you could have a few of them aligned in the spacing because we know the spacing there and we had to chop them out individually. Kane had to organise, get all the consents to divert the whole river because it was in a watering hole. And,
2: oh my goodness.
1: And then pump out the watering hole and taking out all the endangered galaxid fish from the hole first. And then we chainsawed out each individual footprint. But we got an aerial photo with a drone, a big photogrammic image that we could stitch together so we know the exact spacing between each footprint. So we could
0: if you had the space in the museum.
1: That again. Well, maybe not all of them, but a few of them or something.
0: Would be
1: Kane's
0: cool.
1: Kane's got ideas.
0: Kane has plenty of ideas.
1: But so that one was very special, and that was sort of the first major collaboration I had with my future colleagues.
0: And so what does your what does a day in as a collections team member look like at the museum?
1: There's so much going on. You can be folding boxes one day. You have a whole new batch of special acid-free boxes you've got to fold up because you've got to put a lot of birds away in safe boxes. It's like stuffed birds, of course. they don't fly away from you, hopefully. Next minute, a friend of mine just gave me a few bees he'd collected off a plant, and they were this rare sort of introduced bee you don't find down here often, wool carder bees, a really weird thing.
2: Oh, wow.
1: And had to freeze them to get in the collections and then took them out of the freezer, and then we have to arrange them with pins into the position you want before they fully dry.
0: Yeah.
1: So with their wings out and their legs under the body nicely and stuff, so then you can put it into the collection with labels. So You're working very with like 50 fiddly. Pins at once, trying to get its arms all in the right places and flatten its wings in the right way. Mm. And that's really fun.
0: I wish our listeners could see your hand movements with that.
1: I'm very expressive with my hands. It's half of it, my expression, I must say. So I'm sorry to everyone.

0: anyone listening. But
1: no, very
0: but,
1: cool.
0: Yeah, so that was there's a lot of that.
1: Yeah.
0: There's a lot of just correcting records. There's so much that's going on. We have people visiting needing to see certain parts of the collection, and you get out something to see that, you know, the museum's had for 100 years, but maybe no one's properly researched. And so an expert comes in and researches it. And luckily, there's lots of fossil penguin bones in the collection there. Ooh, so I'm also dabbling in all of that too. And I'm going to hopefully be writing some papers on some of that sometime soon.
1: So you're still doing research?
0: Oh yes. I have a lot of fingers and a lot of pies. There's a lot of projects going on between us and the geology department with fossils that are sort of spread between both collections as well.
1: Fantastic.
0: So since Ewan passed, I'm one of the few people around who knows a lot about his vertebrate collection over there. So there's a lot of international projects with external researchers, and I sort of provide the local information that Ewan would have provided back in the day.
1: Yeah.
0: So I sort of sub in for that with along with Daphne and Jeffrey and Sophie and others at the department there.
1: Right.
0: So, yeah. What's going on?
2: I have been incredibly curious, and all of the friends have been incredibly curious about the glacial erratic boulder that was a donation from the friends that sits outside the museum on Great King Street.
0: Yes.
2: Could you tell us what a glacial erratic boulder is, or give us some insight as well, just into the...
0: So starting big picture, what is
1: an erratic?
0: What is all of this? And then we'll dive into this mystery giant boulder.
2: Mm.
0: Yeah, let's go that way. So many ways to attack this seemingly sort of nondescript sort of rock that happens to be outside the entrance. So why put this rock outside the old grand entrance to the museum? It's a very good question. So we know it's a glacial erratic. So what is a glacial erratic? Let's break that down. An erratic, it's a term given to certain types of rocks found in certain types of contexts. So a rock that something's been broken off its original sort of the original landscape, right? It's a clast. It's a thing that's been broken off and transported somewhere else. Like a grain of sand is originally used to be part of a rock face somewhere and gets eroded out, taken down a river, tossed up on the beach, you know, and worn by the waves. So it's the same sort of thing, but a bigger clast. We call those clasts. Anything that's broken off from the original rock is a clast in geology.
2: Cool.
1: Clast with a T at the end?
0: Yes.
1: Clast. Okay.
0: Yeah, probably comes from German, I'm guessing. So a lot of geological terms come from German because they were some of the foremost sort of early scientific groups and sort of mining groups that really were getting into having to differentiate all these different rocks and come up with all these different terms.
1: Mm-hmm.
0: And especially in the early 1800s, and the English and Scottish were the sort of second group, sort of getting in there, really making geology a field. Mm-hmm. Geology is one of the younger sciences that only really got sort of born about 1800. Before then, people didn't really know what to make of rocks and didn't know how to analyze them and understand them in a uniform way.
2: Mm.
0: So, yeah, it's a very exciting history. I'm really interested in it. But getting back to an erratic boulder. Mm. So an erratic comes from, I forget it's Latin or Greek, Eras, which means a wanderer, to wander.
2: Oh.
0: So it's something that's come from afar and isn't where it should be.
2: Mm.
0: So it's been moved by something and dumped somewhere else, essentially. In a fairly non-congruent sort of process, if you found a boulder in a river system, it's usually quite clear where that's come from, upstream, right? And maybe you wouldn't call every rock in a river system an erratic, maybe, because we're quite used to that concept at least. But when very unusual rocks turn up sort of on their own somewhere else, that often gets that sort of erratic term. So you might have...
2: pulled out of its context.
0: Yeah. For example, we sometimes find individual rocks just sitting on the seabed in the modern day or in ancient marine sediments when we're doing some geology work on land today. And this rock has come from afar. And sometimes we think they might be from something like a kelp holdfast. The kelp latches onto a rocky reef. Sometimes a storm pulls that kelp off and it plucks off the rock. It was the whole rock face it was sitting on has been broken up a bit. And a bit of that rock is still attached to the bottom of that kelp holdfast and eventually drops off later. Or a tree, its roots might be tangled amongst some rocks. It gets washed out to sea by a giant flood. And those rocks might rain down onto the seabed later.
2: Wow.
0: And the same can happen with with ice. And we'll get to that in a second. But so one way you can move things is, let's get to it now, is ice. So there's multiple ways. You can have glaciers. I hope everyone knows what a

0: Glacier is.
1: Yes.
0: So listeners who don't know, the process really is you get a lot of snow on mountaintops, really cold places. Snow builds up, builds up, builds up. Snow's really soft and fluffy, but if you build up and make quite a thick pile of snow, it all starts to compress and becomes a form of ice. But it's fairly elastic. It moves. I'm not an expert. We have lots of experts on how ice moves, the proper physics of it. It's a big research group in our university of Otago. They go down to Antarctica all the time to understand how these glaciers are moving, because they kind of move like rivers in ultra slow motion. So that ice, once it's built up on mountaintops, it slowly flows down the valleys, and those are glaciers. Very, very, very slow movement. It's creaking, it's deforming, it's ice. If you pressure it, it can melt somewhat and recrystallize. So this whole thing's a very, very slow process. And ice is fairly, fairly strong. But ultimately, when you have hundreds to k's deep, sort of like thickness of ice moving along, it's like a bulldozer. And so it's bulldozing the landscape in front of it as it moves down. And so that is how we get features like the steep side of valleys that you get in places like Queenstown. You go to Queenstown or in the fjords in Fiordland, in those sort of mountainous regions, you find the valleys are very, very steep sided and the bottoms of the valleys are fairly flat. So we call those U-shaped valleys in cross-section, steep sides, flat bottom. Very different from usual valleys we find elsewhere, which are V-shaped in cross-section. That's just rivers are eroding down. Eroding down on the nick point, which is that bottom bit of the V, and eroding down into the landscape and washing that debris downstream. Valley just bulldozes through. And so steep sides and fairly flat bottom. And so when you see that feature, you often can tell that there's been glaciation. So what this bulldozer effect does is it plucks up bits of rock, all this debris, and they get entrained, they get sort of trapped, stuck onto the ice. Maybe there's a bit of melting underneath and refreezing, so they might get right up into the glacier.
1: Wow.
0: Or there might be a landslide that gets debris from a nearby mountain on top of the glacier, then it just rides all the way down on the glacier's back, right?
1: That's a lovely image.
0: Yeah, yeah. So there's all these different ways that these rocks can then get transported way, way, way away down these valley systems. And then eventually, at the terminus, at the end of this glacier, the glacier has an endpoint where maybe there's not enough pressure from behind pushing it any further at great speed, and it starts to melt at that point, and it carves off in big pieces and just melts, and then you're just left with a big pile of rubble, essentially. All the water's gone. The water finds its way away, like a river system or a lake. All the debris, all the mud, all the sand, all the giant boulders all just lie to rest in a big pile. But also boulders get dropped off along the way as well. So that is how you can get stuff transported over long distances. And there are many famous glacial erratics that are huge. There's some in North America, where the whole northern half of North America, like Canada and northern US, was covered in a giant ice cap several k's deep. There's some glacial erratics that are... There's one known from Saskatchewan in Canada that's about 35 by 35 k's. About 100 meters thick, and they didn't know it was a glacial erratic. It had been plucked up on the bottom of this ice cap and moved along, then dumped later. They didn't know it was ice cap until they were drilling it for some geology work, and they're like, there's a pile of soft rock underneath the surface. What is this doing here? And then they had to map it all out. So you can get really big ones, but the ones that really stand out in a place like New Zealand might be the size of a few houses. The bigger ones, but they might, rock the size of a house just on a hilltop somewhere, you know, sometimes just happening to be there. And if you don't know how it got there, it's a real sort of it's a real tricky one to solve. And glaciers and how they work and the understanding of past ice ages when we had more glaciation and big ice caps around a lot of the world was a concept in the early 1800s. The Swiss sort of started to uncover that they could see lots of glaciers in their own country, in Switzerland, and they could see the processes and see the resulting debris that would result from something like an ice movement. And then they noticed it all around the rest of Europe where there weren't glaciers. So they start to be like, okay. And then a famous geologist called Louis Agassiz from Switzerland moved over to the US, and he became a big proponent in 1840 for the Ice Age theory over in the US, and did a lot of big famous debates and sort of championed the theory. So he's sort of the famous scientist around the theory. But the Swiss in general, have been really cluing onto that in the early 1800s.

0: Well, it seems to me that having a glacial erratic next to the Meraki boulder out the front of that original entrance to the museum, it's a curiosity, mm-hmm. and maybe something one of the many things friends could do would be to help to do some interpretation around that where people can actually get a little bit of that story, because it's fascinating.
1: It is really fascinating.
2: There used to be a story associated with it and the Meraki boulder, so there are little signs for them underneath written in a form of granite. Say, for more information, see in the vestibule, which I think was that first little entrance that you would go into through the old doors there. But talking to other people at the museum, there's no knowledge of that information sticking around anymore. It might have been a wooden plaque that was lost long ago or something. I don't know. Mm. But that information's lost. But we know a bit about this boulder because Nancy and others found some evidence in the old minutes from 1952.
0: I think Joelle found
2: it. Thank you, Joelle.
1: A hidden figure in the room.
2: Yeah, well, Nancy presented it to me. She did say someone else had dug it out. I forgot it was Joelle. But, so it was brought from the moraine at Kingston. So Kingston is at the bottom end of Lake Wakatipu, just sort of south following the lake from Queenstown. And at the end of the lake ends, because that's a big glacial valley, a huge glacier, probably a K or two thick, came down that valley and ended at about where Kingston is. So all the debris from that glacier got dumped at Kingston. So that's why there's a little dam there that doesn't let the lake go any further that direction.
0: Mm-hmm.
2: So there's a bit of a sort of a little rise before you go down to like Garston and other places further down at the top of the Matara drainage. So, there's a big pile of boulders and fields sort of around Kingston, and it was a well-documented site that was fairly accessible where you could find big
0: glacial erratics.
2: Yeah, big glacial erratics.
1: Beautiful boulders.
2: Yeah, yeah. So that's where we know this rock came from. And, it's a lovely green rock that's possibly come from up the top of the drainage into Glenorchy, so maybe up the Dart River at the top of Lake Wakatipu is where the board report in 1952 thought that the boulder came from, which is plausible. I don't know enough about all the local rocks in the area to confirm nor deny, but it certainly came away.
1: Wow.
2: Yeah.
1: Well, I can't believe I have to say this, Marcus, but we've actually run out of time. You're such a well of amazing information. So
0: we're going to have you back.
1: Agreed. We will have to have you back.
2: More than happy to talk. We could do part two, the controversy of the boulder.
1: Good. Hey, but thank you so much for coming in and speaking with us. This has been really enlightening. And I think that people will be, now they have, when they can walk past on Great King Street and be like, oh, yeah, that's one.
0: There's that glacial riding.
1: And I now know what that is. So thank you so much, Marcus.
2: No worries. Thanks for having me.
0: Wasn't that interesting? It's good to be a friend. 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
5: Dunedin Area Citizens Association are holding a Meet the Councillors event at St Peter's Church Hall, Hillside Road, on Tuesday the 7th of July at 7 p.m. All are welcome. Dunedin Church of Christ invite you to join them with your family and friends for a free family movie night at the Dunedin Church of Christ, 3 Prince Albert Road, South Dunedin, on Wednesday the 8th of July at 4 p.m. They'll be watching Zootopia 2 with popcorn and a drink provided. The Octagon Poetry Collective next meets on Wednesday the 8th of July from 7 p.m. at the New Athenaeum Theatre in the Lower Octagon. Featured readers are Jenna Heller and Jordan Irvine with MC Jasmine Taylor. There'll be an open mic session as usual. Free entry and all are welcome. Hear from Dr. Andre Brodkorb, a leading food scientist whose research explores how the structure of food, particularly proteins, influences functional properties and nutritional value. He presents a free public lecture, morning

0: Breakdown, Breakfast, Fuel and Your Gut at Castle One Lecture Theatre on Tuesday the 14th of July from 8am to 8:50am. Using oat porridge and other foods as examples, this lecture will follow the journey of food through the gastrointestinal tract and explore how food structure influences digestion and nutrient absorption. Breakfast is on Harroways. Discover how your morning meal shapes your gut health. You might grab a prize too. The next Dunedin Record and Pop Culture Fair takes place on Sunday the 19th of July from 1pm to 4pm at Moons, 286 Princes Street. Come along for an afternoon of digging, discovering and hanging out surrounded by music, nostalgia and retro goodness. Expect stacks of vinyl records, cassette tapes, CDs and DVDs, music memorabilia, books, comics and magazines, vintage clothing, retro collectibles and other weird, wonderful and hard to find treasures. Vendors may accept cash and or internet bank transfer. Hocken Collections is pleased to present The OG and Manaya, a new exhibition of work by Rhys King, 2025 Francis Hodgkins Fellow at the University of Otago. The exhibition runs until Saturday the 1st of August at the Hocken Gallery, first floor, Hocken Collections, 90 Anzac Avenue. Opening hours are Tuesday to Saturday from 10am to 5pm. The Hocken is closed on public holidays. Free haircuts and other services for people in need will be offered on Sunday the 9th of August from 1pm to 4pm at Carisbrook School Hall, 217 South Road. Free haircuts, manicures, chair massages and bra shapes are given by registered and qualified professionals who give up their time once a year to help those in need have access to services they normally couldn't afford. Any professionals who wish to do their bit by providing their services on the day can get in touch with organiser Melissa Aiken by phone on 027 5333 600. Dunedin Community Accounting are a group of senior accountancy students from Otago University supervised by chartered accountants. They're keen to help with non-profit accounting questions, big or small. Whether you need help setting a budget, preparing annual accounts, drafting a funding application, or simply organising your records, the DCA team is here to find the answers you need. Sessions are on Mondays from 5 to 7pm, in person or via Zoom. 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Become an Age Concern Meals on Wheels volunteer driver. 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Flexible days and area pickups are available.
1: 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Training is provided. You're awesome.

0: The rule, we're told, is that left-brained people are good at maths and science and right-brained people are creative and good at art, and that near the twain shall meet. But we're also told there's always an exception that proves the rule. Kia ora and welcome to Sightlines, your guide to the visual arts in and around Dunedin. I'm Sally McMillan and this show is brought to you on behalf of the Dunedin Public Art Gallery Society. This month on Sightlines, our guest is Pam McKinlay, an artist-curator who for over a decade now has worked on the Art and Science Project, navigating the interface between those two disciplines in ways that defy the rule and prove the exception, year after year. Pam, welcome to Sightlines.
1: Oh, thank you very much for having me.
0: Now, your combined art and science background goes back to your university years. Let's start by telling us something about your training.
1: Well, I have a background in applied science from the 1980s, where I specialised in textile science. I did fashion design, I did a BA in art history, and I also did phenomenology religion. So that included things like anatomy and histology, physiology, microbiology, biochemistry, and more specifically food science and textile science. And later on I also did some education papers, and more later on I did some courses at Te Wānanga or Aotearoa or Te Pōti.
0: So that's quite a lot of art and also quite a lot of science.
1: Yeah.
0: As we have this discussion, you're gearing up for the New Zealand International Science Festival, which runs from the 13th to the 16th of July, so just next week. The Arts and Science Project has a full programme of activities during the week, and we're going to talk about those shortly, but I want to start with you telling us about how the Art and Science Project came about.
1: Well, the Art and Science Project started in 2013 with Dr. Ruth Napper from the Anatomy Department at the University of Otago, and she initiated a project encouraging artists and scientists to share ideas and have conversations, with the idea that the artists would create works that were inspired by those conversations. She approached Peter Stupples at the Dunedin School of Art, and they organised the first Art and Science Project, which was neuroscience, in 2013. And I was taking part in those projects in those days as

0: working on the publication side, which is kind of my part-time job at the Polytech.
1: Right. And I think there's been a project with a different theme each year since then until 2022, when I think, like a lot of major events, it was decided to run the exhibitions every second year.
0: Yes. So the first theme was neuroscience, and then we've done anatomy, art, light, space, genetics, oceans, water from the mountains to the sea, earth, air, and last year, the last one before this one was memory, and this year we're doing time.
1: Right. So Ruth Napper, to go back to Ruth for a moment, is of course a fine example of a scientist who is also an artist, because she retired from the anatomy department at the university in 2021 to properly launch her second career as a jeweller, and she makes very lovely jewellery. In her retirement announcement, the anatomy department described the art and science project as her brainchild, through which she was able to combine her passion for neuroscience with her love of art, using art as a medium for attracting the Otago art community to science and vice versa. You took over the curation and coordination of the project from Ruth in 2018. How did that come about?
0: By that time, I'd taken part in three projects as an artist, as well as working on the publication side. I actually searched wide and far for somebody to kind of pick up Ruth's role when she said she was going to retire. Also, Peter was retiring. I couldn't find anyone mad enough to carry on, so I kind of took up the baton, as it were.
1: You decided you yourself were that mad person.
0: Well, it's quite a lot of work, as Ruth said.
1: Yes. And yes. I guess the fact that it was so hard for you to find somebody is perhaps in itself an indication of the fact that the people that are capable of doing that are exceptions that prove the rule.
0: I think the intersection for me between art and science in one way is about systems thinking. And I have one of my favourite evolutionary biologists is Robert Sapolsky, who uses an example of clock understanding and cloud understanding. So you can take a clock apart and examine each gear, spring and cog, and put it back together again, and that's the strength of reductionist thinking or scientific systems. But some things are more like clouds. You can't pull a cloud apart and examine each. You can pull a cloud apart. You can examine what's, you know, each part of the cloud is doing, but you can't put it back together again. It's the relationships which create the phenomena of the cloud, and it's a system. So many of the challenges we face today, climate change, biodiversity loss, social inequality, these are all cloud problems rather than clock problems. They're complex systems where relationships matter as much as the individual cogs or components, and that's where I think art science becomes valuable. Because science helps us understand the parts. Thank you, science, for bringing us climate change. But art helps us to share stories and perceptions about the relationships, patterns, and lived experience that emerge from the whole. And we all have to live with that. So we need another way of looking at the world that is not just grounded in data.
1: Which is where the combination of art and science becomes so important. So 8 years on, you're still going strong. And so too is the project. How many artists and scientists are usually involved, Pam, each year?
0: It changes. A really nice number is 15 of each.
1: Right.
0: We've got about 40 people involved this year, and there'll be maybe 32 artworks or mini installations, because not everybody confines themselves to one artwork. And some works are big and some works are small. It varies from year to year. We never have any shortage of people wanting to be involved rather
1: Fantastic.
0: Than the opposite.
1: Yeah. So tell us about the process for the project. What does it involve for you each year?
0: I have the great privilege of thinking about what the theme is going to be for the next project. So the year of in between projects, I usually research an idea that is like unfinished business from the previous project. So the previous project for us was memory and mind. So looking at how our memories are created. And as soon as you're looking at that, ideas of memory and cognition, you're looking at time. So I felt like it would be quite fun to take a deep dive into time and look at our perceptions of time and ask the questions, do we exist in time or does time exist in us? Which is a quote from a Carlo Rovelli, so yeah.
1: Right. So what do you have in store for us this year for those who are attending the festival?
0: Well, there'll be a beautiful exhibition with an incredible catalogue to walk around the exhibition with if you're just the white space going to an exhibition kind of person.
1: And that's in the community gallery in
0: yes.
1: Princes Street, right?
0: And because we're part of the science festival, I usually put a small classroom in the middle of the exhibition, and in the morning

0: We have some activities for children. In the afternoon, we have some workshops. There's a small fee for the materials in those workshops. And in the evening, we have events on Tuesday, Wednesday and Thursday, including a performance piece by Alan Murray, which draws on concepts from physics, exploring configuration space-time. And on the Tuesday night, there'll be a writers and readers, poets, dance performance and a music evening. So there's a bit of something for everybody, and there'll be gallery talks as well.
1: And something for people of all ages too, which is a really attractive feature, I think, of what it is that you do with this. I want to go back to the floor talk that you yourself are giving, and I think that's just for listeners' benefit. That's on Tuesday, the 14th of July at 2 p.m. at the Community Gallery. And this is an event that will be of interest to a lot of people, and it's titled Once Upon a Time. Tell us about that.
0: So the floor talk, I was approached by the Friends of the Dunedin Public Art Gallery to do a floor talk. That's since grown to include the Friends of Tuhuro and the Friends of the Dunedin Public Library.
1: I've got a lot of friends, Pam.
0: I've got a lot of friends. And all the friends I don't know yet are also welcome. So it's just a guided floor talk around the exhibition, looking at some of the ideas that the artists and scientists have chosen to explore in this theme, whether it's a measurement of time or our experience of time. And so during the project, I've been coming to this idea about a whakapapa of space-time, or a genealogy or history of space-time, which is looking at our prior, current and future relationships and connections in both space and time. So thinking across multiple scales of family histories, migration histories, ecological relationships, our planetary history and cosmological histories. And so these are all part of our whakapapa of space-time. And it reminds us that nothing exists in isolation, and that our stories are nested within much larger stories. And then when we move from outer space to our planet, we are looking at grounded space in the time that we've spent shaping the Earth with migration and settlement, colonisation, displacement. Everything is an entanglement of our locations and our responsibilities to place into one another.
1: So time touches everything and everyone.
0: One of the other things that I often think about is that we're made of space dust. So we're literally the iron, the carbon, the calcium in our bones. It all came from out there.
1: Mm.
0: And so we have a relationship even to mountains, to air, to the trees, and not just to each other. And so I think it behoves us to remember that, you know, we are just like this tiny little speck in the universe. But living out a tiny little speck, we should be respectful to all the other little specks that have come from the stars as well.
1: Yes, indeed. I've seen the list of artists who have contributed to this year's exhibition, and there will not be any spoilers from me today based on that list, but I can say that it will be well worth people's while to make the time to get along to the Community Gallery between the 13th and 17th of July to see this year's Art and Science exhibition, because it will be fantastic. Pam, you mentioned earlier that, as with many festivals, the Art and Science Project is now a biennial event, which leads me to ask, and you did touch on this briefly a moment ago, and I'm going to pick up on that, what do you do in the in-between years? Because I suspect it's something quite interesting.
0: Well, in the in-between years, I kind of do my own thing, basically. So I find time to do lots of reading. I'm usually exploring ideas for the next project. I do lots of experimenting. Sometimes there's things I've touched on when I've been trying to find a new way to express an idea in the current project, and I want to refine that further. I also have community projects that kind of community art projects that I run in those second in between years, and those are still art science projects, but they have greater community participation. So I'm going out to schools with the help of people in Enviro schools. In the past couple of years, I've been working with the zoology department on a really cool native bee project, which I've really enjoyed. Native bees are just one of those creatures that really light up my life.
1: Yes. And of course, you also, and we're going to come back to that project and some of the others in a moment, but you also, very importantly during that time, you're out looking for grants and sponsorships.
0: Oh, yes. So I only work part-time, and I don't work in an academic capacity at the Polytech. So a lot of the time I'm looking for writing grants, looking for sponsorship. When the project was run by Ruth and Peter,

0: they had a little bit more time and leeway in their, I guess, in their job description to do these things, and they also had access to contestable funding. So I'm always throwing my hat in the ring anywhere there's a pot of money, trying to get a little bit of it.
1: Okay, so
0: for
1: any
0: project.
1: Listeners out there with spare money rolling around, Pam will take it off your hands very gladly, yeah. Particularly for this project.
0: Yeah, myself and 40 other artists and scientists.
1: Yes, well, indeed, we don't want to make you sound selfish here, Pam.
0: Yeah.
1: You, in 2024, as part of the ongoing work that you have done, both with the project and personally, you published a very, very beautiful book, which I commend to everybody, which is called Flows Like Water. And it's described as a celebration of the art and science practice of Pam McKinlay, weaver, sculptor, photographer and curator. This book shines a light on your career as an artist, your involvement in the project, and it provides an account of the projects that you've made, curated and been involved in. And it really is an extraordinary, unique publication, which one review says, and I quote, provides a deep account of the kinds of discoveries one can make by bringing together artistic and scientific method in such a way that each approach speaks equally. And that's quite a profound and highly complimentary description of your work, of you, and of this very, very lovely book, Pam, of which I know you are rightly extremely proud. Of the many and various projects that you cover in the book, I'm going to ask you, and it's like asking you to pick a favourite child, I know, so it's a very unreasonable question, but I'm going to ask it anyway. Give us a couple of examples of your favourite projects that you cover in the book. And you've mentioned the bees. Tell us a wee bit more about that one, maybe, to start with.
0: Well, the bee project came about through a meeting with Jenny Jant and Connell McLean from the Zoology Department, looking at the native bees that I had encountered at the Northeast Valley Community Garden, just wanting to highlight that we have these beautiful creatures, these pollinators, these essential native pollinators, and just their uniqueness. They're a threatened species. We have 28 species in New Zealand. 27 aren't found anywhere else in the world. They get a little bit out-competed by introduced honeybees. They're ground nesting bees. They don't sting.
1: Got a lot to recommend them, really, haven't they?
0: They're just incredible. And they've got it always amazes me that they survive in Dunedin because they have a very short flying time. They like nice, still, fine, sunny days, you know.
1: Challenge for the best of us.
0: like every summer day in Dunedin, obviously.
1: Yes. Obviously.
0: You know, they like a bit of bare, undisturbed ground. So we disturb ground, we're always digging them up. We are constantly destroying the habitat by our change of land use, by planting plants that are attractive to humans but have absolutely zero interest to bees.
1: Yes, indeed.
0: So we do a lot of things that suit us but don't actually suit a lot of creatures.
1: No. One of the things that's quite challenging about having a radio show about art is that we don't have pictures, obviously. But for listeners, Pam's, one of her many talents is as a photographer, and in your book there are some really lovely photographs of bees, which if you weren't already a fan of bees, this is going to turn you, I can guarantee it. Another project that you have been involved in, which is very far removed from bees, has to do with electric cars. Tell us about your electric cars.
0: Again, well, this is part of kind of systems thinking. So it's an energy system when you're looking at transport. In 2015, pretty much my husband came home and said, we're going to buy an electric car, and I thought he was mad. I went from thinking it was a bonkers idea to, like, just the best idea in the universe, and I wanted everybody to know about it.
1: It's obviously very persuasive, your husband.
0: Well, once you've actually driven an electric car, you just don't go back. And at that time, in 2015, there were maybe two or three electric cars in Dunedin. So one day I was driving around Dunedin and I happened to see another person driving one, and we kind of turned around, both of us, and did a bit of U-turns trying to catch up with each other. And we formed the Dunedin EV Owners Group, which is now the Dunedin EV Group. And back in those days, we were holding rallies, we're having park-ups, letting people drive cars, we're having charging demonstrations just to demystify, you know, plugging in, basically, and also just how amazing they were to drive. Yes.

0: alleviate range anxiety. The person I kind of teamed up with was Alan Weldon, who is a bit of an electron geek. He would know where every electron was in an electric motor at any time. I don't. And so we were a great team because I didn't know anything about the technical aspects of an EV, but I knew that they were a really great piece of technology. I mean, it's space technology.
1: And it's a good thing for the planet, which is where your interest in that really comes from. But I think in developing that interest, you discovered that there's no such thing as a new idea.
0: No, there isn't. There's never any new ideas. When I was in Suffrage 125, I did a lot of things for Tech Week, also looking at the history of electric vehicles and women's role in driving electric vehicle ownership in the late 19th century. It was just a hilarious ride of history, really, because women didn't particularly like what they called explosion cars, which were gasoline cars. They were hard to start because they were cranked. People would break their thumbs, kind of, there'd be kickbacks from the crank. And electric cars had a pushed-up motor, the kettle.
1: So electric cars were, in fact, invented initially back at the beginning of the 20th century.
0: Yeah, so Henry Ford also had an electric car. Henry Ford's wife, Clara, would only drive an electric car. He'd buy her a Detroit Electric every second year. And in New York in the 1890s, there were electric charging stations on pretty much the corner of every street because they were considered like women's shopping trolleys or shopping. They were like parlours on wheels, they were like a sitting room. They would have places to put your flowers in the car. They were kind of driven with a little rudder. And there's a 1905 Baker Electric in Christchurch, which I've had a ride in, which is quite a lot of fun, actually.
1: Yes. Yeah. And I guess one can speculate how much better off we would have been as a planet had we gone down the electric car track way back then rather than the track that we did go down.
0: Well, much as the world is today, electric cars were taking off in an incredible way. There was a patent on the gasoline car at the time, which Ford refused to pay, and Rockefeller bankrolled his legal defence, and eventually they just bankrupted the electric car manufacturers of the time. There was another kind of electric car revolution in the 1980s. Again, the oil industry kind of hit back. At that time, it was the EV1. It was an incredible, again, another piece of great technology. But because of pressure from the oil industry, all of those cars, which were actually lease cars at that time, were recalled and literally squashed. There's one in the wild in America and a couple without motors in them in museums.
1: And of course, the whole oil industry issue is of great interest to everybody at the moment. So again, no such thing as anything new. Another project that you yourself have been very much involved in, and I think you've been doing for 10 years or more now, has to do with glaciers. Can you tell us, in the couple of minutes that we've got left, Pam, tell us a wee bit about that?
0: Years ago, I started this just going and photographing glacial sites, so the lakes in front of glaciers, walking around the mountains. And I've been in discussion with geologists, hydrologists, climate scientists, NIWA, GNS. And over those years, I've created works in response to the glaciers I've encountered. So it's called the Farewell to Glacier series.
1: And some of the works that you've done, I think, have involved some very beautiful weaving, which there are photographs of in Flows Like Water, your book.
0: I've basically taken a photograph and kind of format shifted it into weaving is a practice where you can take data and create a woven structure just from that data. So when I'm weaving those glaciers, there is a point at which I'm looking at the start of the glacier, which starts with a snowflake, and then also looking at the forces that create the glacier. So I'm weaving structures within the panels that look at what's happening underneath the surface of the ice. So
1: yes.
0: And as they get closer toward the terminus of the glacier, they and break off and into a glacial lake, they become kind of more watery and loose and less weave-like.
1: And your woven work really depicts that very beautifully. Pam, thank you. I think that our discussion today has shown that you yourself are an exception to the left brain, right brain theory, clearly. You're both an artist and a scientist, and it's been really lovely to have you on the show today to shine a spotlight both on yourself, very much deserved, but also on the art and science project.
0: Thank you very much. Come along to the exhibition.
1: Well, we encourage listeners to do just that. Get down to the community gallery for the exhibition between the 13th and the 17th of July and get

0: get online to find out more about this year's Art and Science programme and to buy tickets. And now here's Jonathan Quayle with the latest on what's happening in the local art scene. This is Snapshot. Jonathan, what's happening at DPAG this month?
1: Well, Sally, at DPAG this month, there's an exhibition of new and recent paintings by Imogen Taylor called From Behind. This is an exploration of a legacy of modernist painting operating in a space somewhere between abstraction and representation, and that's on throughout July. Also at DPAG, we've got a series of new sculptures by former Francis Hodgkins fellow Nick Austin. These works reflect on the passage of time and stages of life. It's called What Did People Do All Day, and that's also on throughout July. Looking around at the dealer galleries, Milford has a major survey of Nigel Brown's work called Broadly Speaking, Selected Paintings 1985 to 2025. And we're big fans of Nigel Brown's work in this show.
0: We certainly are.
1: And this is a major survey of his practice and his vision of a New Zealand identity. And that show includes an artist talk at 2:30 p.m. on Saturday the 25th of July. So get along to that. Over at Gallery De Novo, there's a show called Luster, which is a group exhibition dedicated to metallic effects in art, and that includes everything from gilded surfaces and reflective textures to subtle highlights and radiant textures. Olga in Moray Place features work by Guy Howard Smith, and this show is called Snakes and Rubies. It features a jewel-like selection of works inspired by magic realism and the artist's Anglo-Indian heritage. And down at the Dunedin Railway Station, the Otago Art Society is hosting its 150th annual exhibition, and that's obviously a really major milestone in the long and illustrious history of that magnificent Dunedin art institution.
0: Yes, and of course we've done a show on the Otago Art Society in the background to the Dunedin Public Art Gallery Society, which listeners might like to go back and listen to. Jonathan, that is quite the selection. What's your pick for the offerings this month?
1: Well, I really recommend that listeners who haven't seen it already get along to Rhys King's show at the Hocken. This is called The OG and Manaya. It finishes at the end of this month, so there's only 4 weeks to go. King was the Francis Hodgkins Fellow in 2025, and the show is a result of his fellowship year. It was obviously a very prolific year for him. The show is full of big, bold, colourful works and a number of smaller pieces, with motifs drawn from architecture, urban graffiti, indigenous design and more. It's an absolutely stunning exhibition, and there's also a really beautiful book to accompany it, which has been designed by the artist. And I really recommend that listeners get along and see that show before it finishes.
0: Fantastic. Thanks, Jonathan, and thanks to you, our listeners. If you'd like to hear today's show again or listen to previous shows, you can find us on the Otago Access Radio and DPAG Society websites or wherever you get your podcasts. 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And remember that Society members enjoy a generous 20% discount in the gallery shop, which is a great place to visit if you're looking for art, box quality, homeware and unique gift ideas. Thanks to producer and DPAG Society President Jonathan Quayle. Join us again next month for another dive into the visual arts in Dunedin and beyond. I'm Sally McMillan, and you've been listening to Sightlines.

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2: Hi everybody, welcome back to Able at the Table. I'm Sabrina.
3: And I'm Mariana.
2: And today we're continuing on from our last episode where we explored the gut-brain connection, how the microbiome influences mood, anxiety and overall mental well-being. That episode really set the foundation for understanding that mental health isn't just in your head, it is deeply physiological. And today we wanted to zoom out a little bit from there and look at the bigger picture. Because while gut health is incredibly important, it is only one piece of a much larger puzzle. Our mental health is shaped by multiple lifestyle factors that we can engage with every single day, often without even realizing the impact.
3: Totally, Sabrina. There is so much more to it, isn't there? There's never a one-size-fits-all answer. And what makes this topic so powerful and also so accessible is when we talk about mental health, it's often framed in sort of psychological way, but in reality, our daily habits are constantly influencing how our brain functions. So in this episode, we are going to explore some of those core lifestyle factors, things like sleep, movement, nutrition, stress, social connection, and even screen use. The goal isn't to try and overwhelm you, but to help you understand how small, consistent patterns can either support or deplete your mental well-being over time.
2: Exactly. And on the note of not overwhelming you, Ariana has prepared a poem, one of her favourite poems, I believe, that she'll be reading to us all in the middle of the show. So keep an ear out for that, just for a little bit of regulation and hope. Yes.
3: And I will talk about the poem a little bit just before I read it.
2: Yeah.

0: I'm excited. I love a good poem.
1: Thank you. Me too.
0: So getting back to it, one thing I always come back to is the idea that the brain is not separate from the body. It's part of an integrated system, constantly interacting with our hormones, nervous system, immune function, and the environment. Very symbiotic relationship with everything yes. in us and outside us.
1: Yes.
0: Because of that, mental health isn't just determined by our thoughts and emotions. It's also shaped by biological processes. And that talks about things like neurotransmitter activity, inflammation in the body, circadian rhythms, which is sort of your sleep-wake cycle, and all of which are influenced by your individual lifestyle.
1: Exactly. And from a more research-based perspective, we are seeing increasing evidence that mental health outcomes are strongly associated with lifestyle patterns. And the science of epigenetics kind of talks about that. Basically, that we can override the expression of genes that we have inherited or genetic factors that we have inherited through our lifestyle choices.
0: Yes, for some of us, that's actually quite an exciting prospect.
1: That's exactly it, because it offers us hope, right? That through our own choices, it kind of gives us empowerment. So it's not one single factor, but rather the cumulative effect of multiple behaviors over time. And as I just mentioned before, it's empowering because it shifts the focus away from fixing mental health in isolation and towards supporting systems that underpin it. So, you know, that's where holistic approaches come in, those integrated approaches that really direct the focus to the whole system. And one particular one comes to mind to me, and that's the Wharetapawha, because it's one of those integrated approaches. And so rather than thinking in extremes, we can start to think in terms of patterns, consistency, and small adjustments.
0: I think the key take home there is small as well, isn't it?
1: Yes.
0: Because if you're going to make something consistent, you need to make sure that it is sustainable.
1: Absolutely.
0: And each of us will have a different, spectrum of what's sustainable. But if we make those small incremental changes, it will definitely add up.
1: Absolutely. And our window of tolerance will be different as well.
0: Yes.
1: And how much we can stretch ourselves.
0: Even day to day.
1: Absolutely. Absolutely. Yeah.
0: So along with this theme, we might take a chance to speak about sleep. Sleep is probably the most foundational place to start here. It underpins almost every aspect of mental health, from your mood regulation to your cognitive function. And I think most people intuitively know this, but you immediately know when you haven't slept well, you're going to feel disruption.
1: Yes.
0: Personally, I notice that my emotional resilience drops significantly when I'm tired.
1: Yep.
0: Things feel heavier. My mood feels heavier for sure. Things are more overwhelming. My thinking becomes a lot more negative, or if not negative, slower or claggy.
1: Yep.
0: There's less buffer between what I'm hearing and my emotional resilience, and also what I'm saying sometimes, unfortunately. There's less patience for myself and others, and that really can take effect when you get those intrusive thoughts. And less capacity for things not running smoothly without a bit of emotional turmoil. I definitely feel chaos when I'm really tired a lot more earlier than I do, if that makes sense, Ariana.
1: Absolutely, it makes sense. And I just mentioned window of tolerance. I feel like everybody's window of tolerance shrinks when we are really sleep deprived or tired or just not, just don't feel rested, because sometimes it's even not just the sleep, but it's also quality of sleep.
0: Oh, yeah. You can sleep for 12 hours, but if you've woken up 12 times, you're still going to feel rubbish.
1: Exactly. And it kind of makes sense physiologically, because sleep plays a critical role in regulating neurotransmitters like serotonin and dopamine.

0: which are central to mood and motivation. It's also when the brain processes emotional experiences and consolidates memory.
1: Mm-hmm.
0: And so when sleep is disrupted, whether that's duration or quality, which we just mentioned, we see increased activation in areas of the brain associated with emotional reactivity. Mm-hmm. So basically,

look at the World Cup now, the Men's World Cup, where we have a number of last 32 matches coming up. Adi Adedoyin has the very latest and most eye-catching of the three ties coming up. Might be, what would you say, Portugal?

as Wolfpack was Out of My Mind. 8 minutes away from 8 o'clock, still to come on the Awesome Morning Show today. We look ahead to a couple of great festival highlights. Of course, we know, don't we, the Puaka Matariki is being celebrated in the, and around the city over coming days and weeks, and the big national holiday on Friday of next week. 10th of July, there'll be the big event at Logan Park, and that's going to include a great lineup of local talent. We're going to be talking with Alan Ned Gray about that. Also on the program a little bit later, looking forward to NanoFest, the New Zealand International Science Festival's smaller version, I guess if you say, but it's a busy program nevertheless, and we're going to be looking at one of the highlights of that on the program today too. So nice to have your company here on ORFM, and joining me here, the Rolling Stones.

The Rolling Stones, Waiting on a Friend. If you're about to head out, head into town or head to wherever you are for the working day, just be aware again that there's a bit of frost out there. And perhaps not as hard as it had been over the last couple of days, but still in sheltered areas, very much an issue. And you need to take a little bit of extra time and care whether you're driving or walking indeed. Heard a few stories over the last few days of people who have perhaps, you know, canned over and perhaps misjudged their own capacity to navigate around the icy bits and pieces around the city. So, yeah, just do yourself a favour. You don't want to get in all the admin. Imagine even just a little slide into the curbing. You do a little bit of damage to your car. That sets and train a whole lot of admin. You don't need that in your life, and you certainly don't need to put anyone at risk, including yourself. So, yeah. It's not going to be a problem if you're a few minutes late to work, taking a bit of extra time and care as you get navigating through the ice in Dunedin this morning. Keep the music coming your way now. This one's Echomatica.

0: Kirsten Morrell there with Prince of Kings. And it's nice to have you with us here on ORFM's Awesome Morning Show. Well, Matariki Mapuaka, celebration of unity, inclusion, diversity, a time for all of us to come together in the spirit of Matariki. Matariki and Te Puaka are stars, of course, that rise in the night sky, marking the beginning of the Māori New Year. And this special occasion invites us all to honour the past, to celebrate the present, to look ahead with hope to a bright and prosperous future. And one of the big events, Matariki Mapuaka, is part of the Puaka Matariki Festival, held at Logan Park on the 10th of July. And that's going to bring us all together for live music, including a headline performance by Tiki Tāne. And there'll be lots of kai, there'll be lots of other immersive experience. And as the night falls, two drone performances bringing the stories of Matariki and Puaka to life in the southern sky. Part of all of this will be some great local talent, and corralling all of that for this special evening, Alan Ned Gray, who joins us in the studio. Alan, morena, nice to have you with us.
1: Kia ora, how are you?
0: I'm great, and looking forward again to the 10th of July and this fabulous community event. First off, great to have a musician of Tiki Tāne's capabilities coming our way, right, Alan? You'll be pleased to see that they've got a great main act, but equally important, possibly more important from our point of view, is making sure we celebrate the local talent as well, and that's where you come in. How have you got involved in the festival?
1: So I've worked with DCC a couple of times in the past where they've just kind of asked me to help them find some acts, find some musical acts, so the George Street Festival, stuff like New Year's and a few other events and stuff like that. So then from Matariki, they just asked me if I could help them find a few local acts and stuff like that, because I'm kind of involved a lot in the music scene around Dunedin. So then I went out to the community and, you know, basically came up with a bunch of options for them and then presented those options to DCC, and then they get to pick them. So
0: plenty of potential choices, but a great lineup has been landed on. So maybe you could talk us through the local acts that have been chosen to be part of this evening. Tell us a little bit about them.
1: Yeah, so we've got three acts. We've got Nahu Tene, Tough Guy, and Dubious Groove. And so probably start from the start of the bill. Nahu Tene is a two-piece. It's Alex and Zach, and they play kind of improvised songs, and they do them bilingual, so they're in Te Reo and in English. And so they kind of take suggestions from the crowd, and then they build the songs around that. So they did it as part of the Fringe Festival, and it won awards at the Fringe Festival. And then I'd met Alex at an awards night or something where I seen them play, and I was like, oh my God, this is amazing. So
0: it's a really interesting idea, isn't it?
1: It's so good, yeah. And it's like, yeah, it just flows with the audience, and because there's a bit of crowd participation or whatever, we thought that'd be great for, like, you know, on the day and stuff, and, you know, bring it to a big stage. So yeah, their interaction with the crowd's great. The songs are, you know, they're funny and they're poignant, and it's like a big mix of everything. So it just depends on what themes they're given on the day. And we thought this is a great, great opportunity, because it's only like, I think their set is like 20 minutes or something like that, so it's kind of short, so they get to like pack all their kind of performance into one really quick 20 minute set and stuff.
0: And Zach just been appointed AMT music coordinator for 2026.
1: I did not
0: as
1: know
0: well.
1: That. Yeah. That's brilliant. Yeah.
0: So we'll be having a conversation with him about that some other time here on the ORFM Awesome Morning Show.
1: But that's a great appointment. Zach's great. Yeah.

0: Okay, so nice to have them on board.
1: So then we have Tough Guy, which is Taffy is another local. He's actually originally from up north, but he's been living here for years now. I've known him, yeah, I think it's almost as long as I've been back. So it's a solo project. Taffy uses a loop pedal and, yeah, so kind of guitars and effects and stuff like that. And then, so the, you know, he blends kind of, this is straight off the bio now, blends emotional lyricism with DIY intensity. The music moves through intimate reflection and cathartic live energy shaped by Aotearoa's indie music scene.
0: Well, that's a fairly fair way of describing it, but you do have to see Tough Guy in performance to really get what Tough Guy is all about.
1: 100%, yeah. It's... Yeah, it's so, like, I don't, like, you know, being a musician, like, you don't get a lot, I, like, work every weekend and stuff like that, so sometimes it's hard to see musicians. So, like, every time I see Tough Guy, there's a big gap between the last time I've seen. So then, I think the last time I seen Tough Guy was the tour in January, and I saw them in, he was touring with Sam Healy, Cecil Turbine, up in, I saw them in Nelson, because I was up there with my partner's family, and I forgot how intense the show can be, and it's like, but he's also funny in between and stuff, and it's, yeah, it's brilliant. There's like, there's real depth to the lyrics. And so Taffy's on his Tereo journey at the moment, so he's like doing the intense courses and stuff like that, so he's like at level 6 or 7, and so he's bringing his Tereo really into his performance as well, a lot more and stuff.
0: Yeah,
1: like,
0: and not ashamed or afraid to tap into some pretty serious subjects, personal and social. I remember the first time I saw Tough Guy online, I thought, this is amazing talent. There were sort of elements of a kind of a Prince look about him at the time, then of course, you know, different presentations of Tough Guy too. So whatever you get on the night will be your memory of Tough Guy, and then maybe something different next time you catch them in performance. So Tough Guy, and that, you can expect Tough Guy to take the stage around 6:40 or so on the 10th of July. Dubious Groove.
1: Yeah, so Dubious Groove are, I don't know how, what do you call it, like a super group? Is that what you call them? Like they're a conglomerate, you know, an ensemble of a bunch of musicians. So I've sang with Dubious Groove sometimes in over the years, but they've kind of mixed. The main part of Dubious Groove is Davina Gilbert, or Dee as everyone knows her. So she's a local musician here. So she put the band together. I think I met her in like 2016 or whatever it was. Sometimes she'd come back from Australia and she wanted to put an R&B band together. So it started like that. And then I left. I left the country. And then when I came back, the band had all changed. Now she does, they do everything, funk, soul, R&B, rock. I've joined that band, an 80s tribute band. We've done a 70s tribute band, stuff like that. So for this event, she really wanted to bring back R&B music again, because she feels like that's what you know, people who are at the Matariki Festival are going to tap into a lot more. That's what she's a big fan of and stuff. So I think on the day it's a 5-piece, including Rapture, who's Rapture's on drums. He used to be in Loose and Colourful, and then the rest of the musicians are all heavyweights, like Chris Brett, who's a monster, you know, Sam Leeper, who's a monster, is on the keyboards. Yeah, so it's like a super group.
0: Definitely, you can kind of expect from just a tick after 7 o'clock on the night, then it's kind of just building up towards a more celebratory dance-oriented event. With Dubious Groove.
1: Trying to show up Tiki Tani if possible.
0: Yeah, indeed. Well, indeed. Well, Tiki will have a tough act to follow. Three tough acts to follow, including following some of the other live entertainment through the day. So Tiki Tane will take the stage at 7:40 on the night, and then there is the second of the drone light shows, which are incredible. Have you seen those before, Alan?
1: I went last year, yeah. I was lucky enough to have time off, so I went last year, and yeah, it was brilliant. It was so good, yeah.
0: So just a reminder that on the day, on the 10th of July at Logan Park, 3 o'clock is a kind of start for the full event with the Matariki Market. There'll be some workshops opening from that time. The live entertainment kicks off from about 5:30, and we've heard also about who those acts are. There's the early version of the drone show, drone light show from 6 o'clock, and that's just acknowledging that there are some very younger ones who probably need to be well home in bed by the time the second one rolls around, when the bigger crowds are there. So you get an opportunity to

0: to experience the drone show a couple of times through the night.
1: Or maybe people like you that have to get up very early the next day.
0: Indeed. Well, actually, no. Public holiday, I'm going to be fine that day. But thanks for thinking of me, Alan. And thanks for pulling together the ideas for this festival. No doubt there was a large pool of potential talent to choose from. We can't celebrate everybody, but it is a massive community event. And music a very important part of it. And as we've heard through some of the acts involved, also te reo and some of the subject matter too being explored in the music will be very much in tune with this Pauaka Matariki community celebration, a chance to reflect, a chance to celebrate, a chance to look forward as well. Alan, thanks for joining us here. What's next up musically for you? Got some gigs coming up?
1: Well, I'm a working musician, so I think I'm at the Glenfallet Gardens this evening, kind of doing like a dinner cover set and stuff. But I've just finished, just put the last touches on my album. So I'm part of my master's at the university. So the thesis and all that is like, I've got to put a couple of full stops in on both the songs and the thesis, but it's done. And I think I submit it next week. So once that's done, I've got to go home to Ireland in a couple of weeks, and when I come back, I'll release the album and then hopefully tour it and stuff like that. So,
0: oh, well, come back and join us on the show when you do that. That'll be fantastic.
1: That's with Flying Man, my original stuff, yeah.
0: Excellent. Alan Ned Gray joining us on the Awesome Morning Show. Speaking of Logan, local talent, here's and Logan Park, here's Logan Edwards, who's certainly had his time here in Aotearoa Dunedin. This one's called Worry.

screaming maybes with Day Go By. Nice to have you with us here on ORFM's Awesome Morning Show. Still to come on the program, we look ahead to NanoFest 2026. And there are some pretty special performances coming up there too. Well, we're going to be talking about one event in particular called Escape Room Data Guardians. Sequoia Short joining us on the program shortly after this track from Parquet Courts.

0: these July school holidays, the New Zealand International Science Festival has more than 60 events for the whole whānau. 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
1: Well, have you heard the terms data sovereignty or indigenous data sovereignty? And be left wondering what all of that means, why it might be important for your children, for your workplace or your community. Escape Room Data Guardians is an event taking place through the NanoFest, and joining us on the line now to talk more about its creation, Sequoia Short. Sequoia, morena, nice to have you with us.
2: Morena, Jeff, thanks for having me.
1: Give us a little bit of background here as to the origins of this project for you.
2: Sure. I designed my first escape room. It was really a trial for a program here at Otago Whakaihuwaka called Hands on Otago. That escape room was based around greenwashing, you know, so how corporations might mislead their stakeholders as to the impact of their business on our society and the environment. I found it to be a really effective kind of mode or medium to engage with the rangatahi, our young people. And when I got the opportunity to make another one, I was really drawn to focus on Indigenous data sovereignty and intellectual property, as it was a topic that was really piquing my interest at the time, and is, I think, of significant relevance to our community. And I would say that my inkling that it would be a popular topic was correct. So now it's one of the best part of my jobs is to go out and deliver to young people, community organisations, to share

0: What is quite a challenging topic to get a grip on, from the outset.
1: Yeah, and we can't hope to explore all of that here in this conversation. I mean, that's part of why I guess you would invite people along to take part in this escape room challenge, as it were. But it does start with some pretty fundamental understandings, doesn't it, about what even is data?
0: Yes, the session begins by outlining some really key topics, the definitions. What is data? What is data sovereignty? What is Indigenous data sovereignty? And then as well, what is intellectual property and what is an Indigenous perspective on intellectual property?
1: And this is within the context of an escape room, right? And some of our listeners will have experienced that. For those who haven't, describe the setting for us and how you work through this.
0: You go in with a team of people, maybe 2 to 8. You work through a series of puzzles to achieve an objective. You know, sometimes it's escape the room. Sometimes it's stop a moon landing. You know, the objectives are kind of endless. My room is a little bit different in that you are called in to solve a series of puzzles, yes, and achieve an objective. But of course, my kind of medium is designed for rangatahi, so for young people. So it's fully transportable, hence why we set up in Te Whare o Rukitia. And also, it's fully transportable. But the objective, as per se, in this room is to retrieve stolen taonga or treasures for mana whenua.
1: And what role do... continue.
0: The room itself is developed from a kind of kaupapa Māori perspective. So that means that we do the best to observe tikanga within the session, and participants are able to complete the escape room portion either in Te Reo Māori or English, which is a bit different to the typical escape room you might be familiar with.
1: Indeed. And what roles are participants taking here?
0: They're sent in as spies, so they've infiltrated Appropriate Inc. And they're going to retrieve the various taonga. But I suppose your role as a participant is really whatever suits your skill set. There's a diversity of puzzles, but I suppose the primary objective, at least my primary objective, is for participants to take away something that feels relevant to their everyday lives or their work.
1: And I guess that would include some understanding of what it is to lose your sovereignty over something.
0: Absolutely, yeah. That's what we're really facing here. If we, as individuals and as communities, fail to respond to some of the threats that we face from the data revolution, rapid technological advancements such as that of AI, we talk about lots of real-world examples of some of the times when people have lost sovereignty over their data and intellectual property. But it's not all doom and gloom, I promise. We build in all sorts of frameworks, principles. We introduce laws that help to protect our data as individuals and as communities. So you're left feeling with a sense of, yes, the threat that we as individuals and whānau face, but also hopefully a bit of hope with some of the practical skills that we can use moving forward.
1: Can you talk a little bit more about perhaps the distinctions between the global term data sovereignty and how that might relate to Indigenous data sovereignty?
0: Yep, it's a great question. If we think about data sovereignty to mean to have control over your information from an Indigenous perspective, not only do we have our individually owned data, so some of your data, Jeff, your demographic information, information about your health, about your shopping habits. So as individuals, we should own that information about us. But from an Indigenous perspective, there's also all sorts of collectively owned information as iwi, hapu, whānau, that we also should maintain ownership of as well.

0: information about our tupuna, our ancestors, our taiao, our natural environment, so our awa, our rivers, as well as our mātauranga, or traditional knowledges. Of course, all of these have been passed down for generations, and we face a different threat to our ancestors. So it's important that we're using the right tools to help ensure the safety of that knowledge and information for our ancestors.
1: Yeah, not only a different environment from your ancestors, but a different, a completely different way of transferring information, knowledge, power and stories, right? It is such a fast-moving world. I suppose that is one of the advantages of involving rangatahi in this. They are the future creators of any protections there might be.
0: Absolutely. Our rangatahi are not only the people who have to going to deal with the consequences of any losses of information, but they're also relatively tech savvy. So they understand, well, they at least have a burgeoning understanding of how they might be using AI. and yeah, so to introduce to them then some of the tools that they might look to use in the future. I think it's the best place to start. The benefit with designing the room for rangatahi or our young people is that adults can come in and succeed just as well in the game. So the design is, of course, initially for our young people, but I would say the majority of my work sits with adults within the context of their workplaces.
1: Have you prototyped this? Have you had sessions with this already with rangatahi and with adults?
0: I have. I've run this game with over 500 participants over the course of the past 2 years. Everything from intermediate school children all the way up to the boards of organisations. With scientists, with undergrad students, you know, there's no limit to the relevance of this topic because it is, of course, really important to all of us in everyday life as well as in our work. As far as prototyping, the way I develop this room is by rapid iterations. So often the way it will look delivered, for example, to the NanoFest will be slightly altered from the version I last ran it, because of course my goal is for people to learn, to have fun. If I notice little things that aren't working the way I want them to, I adjust them immediately. So I would say at least 100 iterations of development have gone into this.
1: So from what comes out, from what you learn from these sessions, how does that contribute to your ongoing work?
0: I am obviously really passionate about this space. What I find is, and you see this throughout academia, is that we can toil away in university settings and we can publish papers, and often we see a risk of the information not reaching the people who might be able to implement it or might benefit from it most. So my interest in this space is to continue to develop effective means of science communication, because I feel, especially for our Māori communities, it's well and good for us to conduct research here in a, you know, CRI or university setting. But if our communities aren't able to engage with it, they don't hear about it, they don't understand it, they're not able to use it, that's really not actually creating any benefit for anyone.
1: So from your perspective, great to be part of NanoFest, where there is a wider interest in science and science communication.
0: Absolutely. I was really really happy to be invited by NanoFest to come and present this year. And you're right, it is a broader audience of people. So yeah, I'm really looking forward to seeing some local adults and young people down at Te Pareru Kutia on the 15th.
1: Wednesday, 15th of July it is. 10

0: 10 o'clock session for the rangatahi and a 1 o'clock session for adults at Te Whare Orukitea. It's 20 Princes Street. Pay what you can for that. Suggested $10 entry for that. Sequoia, thanks so much for giving us a wee preview of Escape Room Data Guardians. All the very best for your experience of NanoFest and for your ongoing work. Really appreciate your time today.
1: Thanks very much, Jeff. Kia ora.

The mountain goats with cold at night. I think that's something that most of us can identify with at the moment. Cold at night, probably a bit cold in the morning as well, and especially with these super frosts that we've been having. The forecast is for a 14-degree high today in Dunedin. Areas of morning frost, of course, if you haven't headed out yet, just to take a bit of extra care. But a high cloud around for a time this morning and afternoon. Northerlies developing this morning. Looking ahead to tomorrow, Saturday, 14 degrees is your forecast high for tomorrow as well. It's a fine day, becoming cloudy in the morning. Northeasterlies turning westerly in the afternoon, according to the Met Service. More music for you now. Why don't we go to something classic? Here's Neil Young with For the Turnstiles.

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0: 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You're awesome.
1: We have full empathy because we are also the one that's suffering. Even though we are safe here, however, you still have your roots in back home. You still have

0: friends and family members. You still look at the news every day, and then it is really sad things to see how Burma is destroyed by its own military.
1: Hello, everyone. Takaho.
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6: 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Welcome back to Connecting Cultures Features, a show by, for, and about the multicultural people of Dunedin in New Zealand. So it has been more than 5 years since the military coup in Myanmar, and we are here with the Burmese community from Dunedin, Sudali and Hazel, and we're here to talk about what is happening in Myanmar. The last time I had a chat with them was 4 years ago, so this will be a really good reintroduction of them on OAR FM. Kia ora, Sudali and Hazel. Thank you for being here today.
7: Oh, no worries. Thanks for inviting us and giving us this opportunity. We don't get these very often, so you know, we do appreciate it very much.
0: Kia ora. Thank you very much for your time. We really appreciate for this event. Thank you.
1: Before we start and go into what's happening in Myanmar, I think it'll be really great for us to get to know you guys on a personal level. Sudali, do you want to tell us what you do now here in Dunedin? We've had a couple of chats before, and I'm sure that some of you may remember Sudali.
7: Yes, so my name is Sudali. I was born over in Myanmar, but I was raised here in New Zealand, so hence my kind of slight Kiwi accent. I currently work for Health New Zealand at the moment. I've been there for about 2 years now. Previously, I was working at the university, but I live a busy lifestyle with three kids, you know, always on the go, trying to fit into things here and there. But yeah, this is a great opportunity for having us here. So we do appreciate it very much. Thank you.
1: Aww. How about you, Hazel?
0: Oh, well, yes, I work with Te Whitu Ora Dunedin as well. I'm not as busy as Sudali, maybe, because I only have one son who is going to be teenager very soon. So I have been in here for about 9 years. I was born and raised in back home until very adulthood. And so my accent is still very Burmese kind of accent. I'm learning to be a Kiwi accent, but it is not that easy. And my inborn Burmese accent is still with me. Yeah, my family is, some of my family members are here, some are in back home. And yeah, we have a busy life, but we are settling in here. Mm-hmm. Thank you.
1: Firstly, both your accents are beautiful.
0: Thank you.
1: And it's a really good mix of different experiences that we get to talk about today. Yeah.
7: Yeah, because English is not very easy to learn. It took me years to learn, even when I got here. I think I didn't speak English fluently till I was like 7 or 8. So like even then, my reading comprehension wasn't that great. I could speak, but I couldn't read and comprehend what I was reading. So it took me a long time. So it's all right.
1: Yeah. So this is something that you have gone through as a child. That's a good point. I wonder if we can talk about what it was like coming into Aotearoa, New Zealand. And both of you have really different experiences, some longer than others, some in different ways. Hazel, do you want to tell us when you came to Aotearoa and what that's like?
0: Oh, I still feel New Zealand is very welcoming to us. And very peaceful country. When I first started moving in here, especially Dunedin, the people are cheerful and nice and peaceful. And but recently Dunedin had changed a bit. I can feel that, which is a sad thing. And I really miss the days when the people were more cheerful and more welcoming than now. So this is something that I see the landscape changes. And having said that, comparing to the other countries across the world, New Zealand is still in a good position. And such a lovely country filled with lots of nature. And very lovely country. I feel I'm very lucky to be here. And I want everyone across the world Be a lucky people

0: like me. Thank you.
1: Did you come to Aotearoa for work?
0: Yes, that is the main reason, as well as I want to raise my boy in here. So if you ask me what, if I have to choose one main reason, I think my boy. I really want him to raise in New Zealand. And I got a job here, and I fell in love with Dunedin, and I'm still here.
1: Have you always been in Dunedin?
0: Yes.
1: Wow.
0: I never considered to move to other cities, and I love Dunedin.
1: How's your experience with raising a child to be a teenager, and how's his experience growing up here in Aotearoa?
0: Oh, he's an easy boy, and I'm lucky, and he listens to the people, he listens to his teachers, his friends, and then the very harmony with the friends. So yeah, he well adapted to this environment, and he calls himself as a Kiwi. Yeah. Yeah, he loves the Dunedin as well. And then they basically, like, every day he talks about how lovely Dunedin is, how lovely his people around and the school and all those. So that's very lovely moments.
1: Mm.
0: And he can talk with freedom and nature loving people and very kind people around. So that is a very good experience for him. No stress here. Oh, well, I wouldn't say no stress. I will correct my words. That there is a stress, but I think compared to the kids other countries, probably the stress level is not that high. So which is a good thing. I think this is the beauty of Dunedin.
1: There's a bit more freedom in the things you want to choose as well.
0: Yeah. Mm. So we have the different cultural background, and then he well adapted to New Zealand culture, as well as he is following some of our cultures as well. And the best thing is he knows how to respect other cultures, which is good, which is very good. That is the fundamental of human being, I think.
1: Exactly. Mm.
0: Yeah. Mm.
1: So, Dali, what about your experiences being in Aotearoa?
2: So, I came to New Zealand at the age of 4, which is 2001, as a refugee. So, my family moved over here because of the war way back. And so, I spent my first young adult tween, I call it tween, pre-high school, life in Auckland. At first, it was really difficult to kind of grasp the difference in language and adapting to the different cultural settings between, you know, coming fresh from a country. That's all you spoke, into a new country, and adapt to the new way of life, new way of thinking. Just people around you spoke a whole different language, and you know your parents didn't speak the language, and so you become the immediate interpreter, and all you know is yes and no on the phone. But then there's also that kind of slight racism, and when you lived in Auckland, kind of like, you know, doesn't matter what kind of Asian you are, you're just, you know, people just call you Chinese and stuff. You know, you got a bit of that. But, like, you just kind of get used to it and you just grow thick skin kind of from that. And then we moved down to Dunedin. I did my high school years here and met my partner and had kids. But it's definitely a big change for me here in terms of even the in terms of people and environment. It's a huge difference. You can really see there, even when I started high school, commuted to high school, because I did 1 year up in Auckland before I moved here. It was just, I don't know how to explain it, but the experience was definitely different. I think you just kind of have to have experience it to kind of know. I'm not sure. Yeah.
1: Would you say Auckland made you tougher?
2: In a sense. And I was like, wow, this is not what I was feeling, how I had to be kind of link. I kind of felt I could relax a little bit more, and just the vibe was definitely different. And I was like, I like this vibe. It was cold. The cold is definitely something I had to get used to, but definitely got there in the end. Still have my cold days. But yeah, no, it's been a wave of learning for the last, 25 years or so for me in New Zealand, yeah.
1: So yeah. Both of you have different backgrounds. Mm-hmm. Hazel coming here for work, mm-hmm. and you came here

0: as a refugee in the past.
1: Yeah.
0: Can you tell us a bit about your refugee experience mm-hmm. from what, just a little bit that you remember? Did you come here with your family?
1: Yep. So I came here with my mum and my dad and my sister, younger sister at that time. And so when we come here, you get, you go into the Mangere Resettlement Centre, and I'm not sure how long we're roughly there for, but they, from what I remember, you get sent into wee little houses or units, and then you do, I think, immunisations and stuff before you even release into the society. So they do like a whole integration kind of programs where they teach you the basics, like ABCs, like depending on how old you are, so that you can kind of integrate into schools, into public schools and stuff. And yeah, I don't remember too much of it, but I do remember being there not for long, and then before you kind of get integrated out into society. And when they do that, they kind of place you with other refugee communities and stuff. In a way, it's good because then you already know there's people there from your community background. But then at the same time, for me, like looking back as a grown adult, and you can see why the government's done that. But at the same time, it's almost like a hindrance when you're doing that on communities, because they're like kind of shoving one community into one area, and then you've got a whole other community, a whole other, you know, world that's going on the other side, and you don't get much exposure to that. And there's almost like a invisible wall or a line that's just kind of separating you. And especially in Auckland, you know, you have like, because in Auckland, like, you have those big main cities, or like people who live in really posh areas, and then refugees and stuff are kind of stuck in a not well developed areas and stuff like that. And so there's that big gap between equity as well. And so you do see that and you experience that. I was fortunate enough, I was actually back then, and when we first came to New Zealand and going to a school, we went to a good school within a good area. So we got exposed to more of the kids and the families within those like high equity areas and stuff, and compared to those who came later who weren't able to go to that school kind of system. So, yeah, it's definitely something that I noticed, especially as an adult. You grow up and then you see here in New Zealand, you know, people talk about equity and stuff, and you're like, yeah, you can see it. It's not just the communities here, but you also see it to the Māoris and stuff, how they do it. You know, they've kind of shoved everyone in one area, and they go, this is not a good area because of, you know, they do this and that. But I'm like, you guys kind of made that happen. You shoved everyone there, you know. They go, South Auckland is so scary, but you guys shoved everyone there who was brown or whatever into that area. So it's like, you can't really claim it was just kind of happened overnight. You guys made it happen like that, you know, that whole
0: system.
1: The system
0: was definitely created.
1: Yeah.
0: To benefit certain people.
1: Exactly.
0: And not others.
1: Yeah.
0: Wow, that's a lot to unpack there. And thank you for reflecting on that experience, because I think it's good to show people from Burma and Myanmar come from very different experiences, which is why, and I think that's the whole idea of this program anyway. We want to make sure that they don't put all migrants or all people with multicultural backgrounds in one box.
1: Yeah, definitely.
0: So thank you for sharing that.
1: No worries.
0: One thing I think we should talk a bit more about is being mothers and raising your families. And you've shared your experience raising a teenage boy, Hazel. Sudali, you have three beautiful babies, and I know that they're also multicultural as well.
1: Yep.
0: Mm-hmm. What is your experience with raising them, and also looking into like a different cultural lens as well, having different experiences with your partner?
1: I think people do tend to think that we have different cultural aspects, but deep down, I think our basic values kind of align, which kind of really helps out for us. Like, my kids are half Cook Island, but like our core values, family values, are pretty much the same across the board with our Burmese and our Cook Island culture. And so we don't have any issues in there. And I try to encourage my kids to actually take part in a lot of their Cook Island side, to know their Cook Island heritage and stuff, because it's important. Like, you know, growing up here in New Zealand, because I didn't grow up in Burma, I knew how important it was for me to understand my Burmese heritage. And so I wanted them to know that it's important for them to

0: know their Cook Island as well as their Burmese. So I have no issues with them trying to explore and encourage their Cook Island side or their Burmese side. To be honest, they do lack in their Burmese side, but that's my fault. They're probably more immersed in their Cook Island side, but you know, I'm very glad they are, because it's actually so vibrant and so fun that, yeah, I just, yes, yeah, it's really cool for them to see that. But I think for them, it's also a good way to explore the world in a whole different lens as well. Because, like, you know, we live in such a Western society, Western values and stuff, but having that cultural background, two different cultures, but having the same core values, I think it teaches them that, you know, there's more to life, there's more to how we see things and how we should appreciate life and what we've got here. Yeah, definitely.
1: Aww. And maybe the timing isn't right yet, you know?
0: Yeah.
1: Like, you grow a bit older before you start talking to them more about your culture.
0: Yeah.
1: But I'm interested, you know, just to give background to our listeners, because they might not know enough about Myanmar and Burma.
2: That's right.
1: What are some important cultural traditions or values that's important to you guys that we should know about?
2: Oh, well, I think I'll answer this question. Burmese culture is, I would say that, very similar to any other Asian culture, and we need to respect a lot to the elders. Mm. And even if you are one day older, you expect some level of respect from the person who is just one day younger than you. So those kind of cultural background. So, for example, one thing is that we need to address the name, the term in front of the actual name, be if you are older. So basically, like, Sudali will never call me Hazel. She will call me Ma Hazel. Ma means miss, or in our own Burmese culture, it is elder sister.
1: Aww.
2: So even though we are not sisters, we are not biologically related, we always address each other as the elder sister or younger sister, elder brother or younger brother, and auntie and uncle, and granny and granddad, even though we are not blood related. So that is a very big part of our culture. I would say that, for example, if I visit to her house, and for example, I saw her granny, I can't call her name. I can't call granny name by name. I have to call granny. Otherwise, if I call the elders by using their own name without addressing granny, uncle, auntie, that it is very rude in our culture. So that is very interesting thing. So my son is raised in here since before four. For him is that he follows Western culture most of the day. So sometimes we introduce, like, oh, this is the Auntie Sudali, and then we meet, and then he will nod his head, and then sometimes behind that he will whisper to me, she's not my auntie. Why I have to call auntie? No, she is older than you. At least you should call, you can't call Sudali. You have to call Auntie Sudali.
3: Yeah, there are rules.
2: Yes, this is the rule.
3: It's hierarchy.
2: No, we are not blood related. No, this is our culture. There is a hierarchy by age or by position, but we always go by age. So basically, there where we struggle sometimes, because my son can't accept to call auntie, uncle, elder sister, younger brother, those kind of things, because for him is a, you know, like, oh, we are not blood related, why I have to call? But we have to teach him.
1: He's also an only child.
2: Yes, he is an only child.
1: So he's never had that experience.
2: Yes.
1: Interesting.
2: Yeah. So that is one important thing. And then another thing is that we have a very similar thing, like a Cook Islander or Mori culture. Like, the food is very important. I think, like, in Malaysia as well. And when we go to other houses as a visitor, even though we are invited, we should bring something, even a small kai, or even the, you know, like the one piece of kai. You don't need to elaborate much, but at least a little bit small thing to show the respect. So that is a very beautiful culture, as well as quite important in our culture. So that is a very common culture in Burma.
1: Yeah.
2: And we practice it. And Sudali has been raised in New Zealand since 4 years old, but she will practice

0: our own culture when she meets with us. So that's a very lovely thing.
1: And that's a really good place to be, you know, being able to meet with your community and not necessarily like practice your culture because it's sort of embedded in you it just becomes so natural, right?
2: Yeah.
1: But Sudali, since you grew up here, what were the things your mom or dad has told you about?
2: I think it's just because when I first came here, I could we just spoke Burmese. But in saying that, because we were living in a Burmese community up in Auckland, it just kind of, it didn't need to be taught because you kind of knew already. Her son was born and raised here. Oh, wait, no, that's not a good example. I mean, like, so those who are born in New Zealand, they wouldn't know that culture because they're not immersed in, like, for my example, my kids, like, they won't know that's the culture unless I taught them. But with me, like, because we were already speaking the language, I already kind of knew that, you know, that was the day-to-day practice that, you know, I had to, if I was an elder presented towards me, it would be an uncle or an older brother kind of concept.
1: Are there things that you can't do here? There are other things that you wish you could do more of as part of your culture that you think is restricted by your location here in Dunedin?
2: Oh, yeah, 100%.
3: Oh, yeah.
2: Yeah. yes. Like, I think one of our major things is that because our numbers are so small, we don't have enough, for example, to celebrate like New Year's, like how they would in Auckland. They would have a big hall, you know, a whole community, like from everyone from all over Auckland will come and participate, or even going to a temple. You know, Buddhism is a huge part of Myanmar or Burmese culture, and so not having a monastery or a temple to go to, you know, to worship, but also to like just even to connect with others, that was also a huge thing that Dunedin doesn't have, that in Auckland there is. And you know, that was, yeah, going back to that question, that was also another thing, because when I lived in Auckland, we had the temples, we had all that. So all those teachings were also taught during those gatherings and stuff. You know, when you go to a temple, the monks teach you, you know, this is how you should behave, or this is how you should live your life as a Burmese Buddhist, you know. And so it was just, it just kind of became innate to you as you grow up and you grow through that within that community. And whereas it's different here in Dunedin because we don't have that stuff here. So it's hard to teach our kids that because there's not that aspect here. For my kids, because we are a multicultural home, and my fiance is a Christian faith, you know, my kids practice the Christian faith and stuff, but we both have agreed that we won't push into baptism regarding which faith. They can choose at later on date, but they can be exposed and have the exposure of both culture or both religions or other religions, should they choose to want to explore other options. But for now, you know, they do explore a lot more of the Christian faith and stuff. But to me, like, a lot of teaching source, the core values, I think, across religion is pretty much still the same, you know, so that's why we have no kind of real issues with that as well. So, yeah.
1: It's really cool that sort of the freedom of choice for your children to decide later, because I think that's pretty important. Yeah.
2: Mm. Definitely. At least they would think they don't have a choice now. So, like, we have to go to church, we have to do this. But I'm like, you guys, at the end of the day, you guys are learning valuable lessons that you guys probably don't realise now. And I'm like, I've been in that boat. So, yeah, definitely.
1: I did not realize there isn't a Buddhist temple here, like specifically for Myanmar and Burmese community.
0: No, we have Tibet monastery.
2: Yeah, and there's a Thai one.
0: In Taiwan, but we do not have a Burmese monastery here. Mm. But our population here is very small compared to other cities.
2: Yeah.
0: And we even do not have any celebration for New Year, which is in April, normally between 13 and 17. And what we try to do is gathering in the community twice a year, which is, again, not that easy because someone will always be busy and cannot make it.
1: But many people are we talking about, the Myanmar?
0: Including infants, toddlers, kids, everyone. I think we will be about 40.
2: Yes.
0: Including the university students. But students may not be here for very long time.
1: They come and go.
0: So basically, maybe permanent as 7 to 10 family members in here, and the rest are like come and go.
2: Yeah, and a lot of, or a few households are multicultural homes as well.

0: also, you know, we know that they won't probably all follow the same kind of religious backgrounds as well. So I think that's also the big thing. Yeah. Yeah.
1: So we are very multicultural. And you know, some, you know, their spouses are like from Iraq, Indian, India, Malaysia.
0: Yeah.
1: And yeah, so basically we are very mixed.
2: And 40 is tiny if you compare to like other cultural ethnicities.
0: Yeah, definitely, because that's including all the little kids and stuff as well.
1: We are very isolated.
2: Yeah. Wait, tell me about your gatherings. So you have in April your New Year's. What do you do then? Like, if there was a big gathering for your little community, what do you do?
0: When in Auckland, they would have a big, they'll have performances, food. Yeah, performance and food. Sometimes they'll invite MPs and stuff as well to come along just to celebrate, experience the culture. But here we just kind of get together, eat, talk. That's about it.
1: What, like a dinner or lunch, and then we eat together, we talk, and that gathering is always fantastic because, like, twice a year kind of gathering. Yeah. So we will talk everything on that occasion. Yeah.
2: Just give all the updates.
1: Yes,
2: all 6 months.
1: Yeah. So the kids will be like they're watching the TVs or they're playing together, and then the adults will be like updating each other about our life experiences and all those. Yeah, it would be good if we have like the like dancing performance and all those. And I would say that most of us are never trained how to dance a traditional Burmese dance. So
0: I'm not trained, but I was forced as a kid to participate every year
2: in Auckland.
0: Yep.
2: so you can participate now.
0: I can participate, but I don't know if trained is the right word.
2: Yeah.
1: Whereas I can't dance at all. So basically, I just talk.
2: Yeah, understand. I get it, though. It's like for Malaysian community, we're quite tiny as well. And it makes sense that there isn't like a formal group. Isn't like, you know, dance groups and the big festivals. Because there's so little of us, we tend to just, you know, have our little gatherings, and maybe that's enough for us to feel like we're part of something.
0: Yeah, definitely.
2: So you mentioned your New Year's celebration. What was the other one that you...
1: Oh, normally we try to catch up in December, like a kind of the pre-Christmas gathering. And again, we do the same thing, and then we talk, we cook together, or we bring food and we share food, and then that we do update each other. So very, very similar thing we do, but it's really lovely to have gathering at least twice a year.
0: Yeah, because usually, correct me if I'm wrong, but if there was a monastery or temple here, they would have the religious celebrations as well that are carried out through the year. But because we don't have that, we can't do that. Is that correct?
1: Yeah. In Burma, usually it's about like the four major celebrations throughout the year.
0: Yeah.
1: But here in Auckland, I understand they do at least like three celebrations.
0: Yeah.
1: But in Dunedin, as a small community, we make a gathering like twice a year.
0: Yeah.
1: I mean, if New Year gathering doesn't happen, we call a winter gathering. That this year, New Year gathering did not happen. No. So we just gathered in June, early June, and then we called it as a winter gathering.
2: Yeah, and then a summer gathering.
1: And a summer gathering in December, yeah.
2: And what I think is really good is because, you know, you guys are a community of people who are going through something from people back home. So it's really good to have that social support.
1: Yeah.
2: And I think it will be really good to talk about what's happening in Myanmar today. And especially because many people are not hearing enough or much about what's happening in Myanmar as compared to when the military coup just started. And so, you know, the media has not been covering a lot. So having you two here to tell us what's happening right now would be really, really good for us to know, and so that we're just aware of the realities of life outside of Aotearoa and other places. So can you walk us through what Myanmar, Burma is like right now?

0: Do you want to start or?
1: Sure. I think currently, you know, we're still going through the coup, you know, 5 years in, you know, we saw suffering from airstrikes on the military, bombings, you know, killings, you know, vulnerable children, health. But the restrictions were you had to be pre-approved by the military parties to participate. And so, you know, who came in? The junta came in and self-labelled as president now.
2: That's right.
1: So, yeah, that's what going on. And they released a media, what it would say, media photo on state media of a photo of Do Aung San Suu Kyi saying that they're going to move her into house arrest. But however, you know, no one can confirm or verify, you know, this photo. They don't know where she is, no contact from her lawyers, her son, family members, no one. And so, yeah, there's a bit of concern around that. But, yeah, it's just all this a big mess back home. Still no real media awareness, you know. Like just recently I'd seen on the NZ Herald and they talked about the Ukrainians' war that's been going on for 5 years as long as World War One. I was like, that's cool. But at the same time it felt like, you know, we didn't see one for Myanmar, for Burma. So it's like we were kind of being overshadowed in that kind of aspect, like, you know, no one really kind of cares too much in that aspect for us. All right, I understand, you know, it's two big countries fighting between Ukraine and Russia, but, you know, and whereas Myanmar is more of an internal conflict, but it's still impactful for us and for the lives back home, you know, because lots of lives have been destroyed, displaced, you know, and so it's a lot, you know, and we would really appreciate, you know, if we could have more media coverage, more social media kind of outlooks out there, you know, even speaking out for us. Just, it doesn't have to be major. It can just be a small article, just like the one that New Zealand Herald did for Ukrainians, saying how, mentioning again that Ukrainian war has lasted as long as World War One, because it's essentially the same. You know, Myanmar is also, our internal conflict is there, so lasted longer than World War One too. You know, so it's just that kind of, again, equity, I guess, amongst the different nations and stuff like that. Yeah.
0: Yeah, the magnitude of damage in Myanmar is huge. The worst history ever, I would say that. We have this so-called internet conflicts for more than 70 years. But when we synthesized whether it is internet conflict or not, I would say that it's not an internet conflict. It is the conflict between the people and citizen of Burma and military. Military always wants to hold the power. And they are very, very power-thirsty people. And they just want to grip the power and they want to be in power forever. So when military coup happened in 2021, a lot of Generation Z, they fled to the border. They fled to the some remote areas of Burma to fight back to military. So where the war continues. So I call it as the war between the people and its own military, and the military is very cruel to its own people. As Sue Dali said, airstrikes happening. So airstrikes happening on daily basis. And in the major states and divisions like Kachin, Kurini, Kurin, Chin, Sagaing, Mandalay, Magway, so they don't limit anything. They just bomb over the ethnic areas as well as the Burmese dominant areas as well. In the media, you will say that, oh, the military regime always favors to the Burmese people and not to the ethnic. It is wrong, because the bombing happened over the Magway, Mandalay, Sagaing divisions. These are the major, 95% is the Burmese people in there. And Karin, Karini, Chin, Kachin, where are the major ethnic groups, and then most of them are Christians. And then the Burmese dominant area, most of us are Buddhists. And when you look at the photos and videos of the damage, it is not just limited to the church or the mosques. And then a lot of pagodas had been destroyed by the military airstrike, and it is happening every day.

0: day. And of course, there's some areas are spared, but some areas are constantly attacked by the military. And with the resources said that perhaps more than 10,000 lives had been claimed by the airstrikes only. And so basically, this is a very bad condition. When we talk about the just now, the culture and the festival and all those, we can't celebrate much here because we are far away from home. But the people in back home, they are still within their country and they still can't celebrate because the bombs are happening, airstrikes are happening everyday basic. And they just need to hide. And you asked me about our culture just now, and then that we talked about that we need to respect each other. One of the significant event, well, some of the significant events in Burma are religious days. Like the full moon days are religious days. And then the military, those days, the people supposed to go to temple, make a worship, and then they're doing the good deeds, those kind of thing. But on those days, the military committed airstrikes and killed the people, and not limited to, you know, like adult, like it's like infants, kids, bombing over hospitals, schools, and then the primary schools kids were killed by military airstrikes. So this is it's a reality. It's happening every day, but we do not have a lot of media coverage. When we look at Gaza, Ukraine, and Lebanon, we feel the pain. Right, because we have full empathy because we are also the one that's suffering. Even though we are safe here, however, you still have your roots in back home. You still have friends and family members. You still look at the news every day, and then that it is really sad things to see how Burma is destroyed by its own military. So I really want the media shed light on this kind of things, a bit more media coverage, people awareness. It's very important. And Ukraine is, as far as I know, if I'm wrong, please pardon me, it is not a small country. And Burma is not a small country either. Burma is about four times or slightly larger than four times bigger than New Zealand. And we are in between the two powerful countries. And the powerful countries are also not helping us. And in fact, they favor, what we feel is that they favor to the military regime because they want to make a connection with the military regime so that they can get our natural resources in cheaper rate. I will be very blunt. I'm not that diplomatic in certain things. So having the big countries as our neighbors, that is disadvantage to us. And military regime, the leader, Mia Online, he self-claimed himself as a president, and then he claimed himself as he is ruling the country in democratic way, but there's no freedom of speech. There's no freedom at all. And then someone posted a comment about the military, and then that 68-year-old lady was captured and put in prison because of one comment she made. That happened last week. So this is a fake election, sham election, and self-claimed president. But at the end, the military is still ruling the country, destroying its own people, killing the kids, pregnant women, young people, and also old people. A lot of people are displaced from their homes. And so far as I know, there will be more than 3 million since 2021 February. This is not a small amount of population. You will be more amazed when you hear that there is no vaccination in certain areas. So the kids do not have any vaccinations, no basic vaccinations they received so far.
1: And as people in the healthcare, this is definitely something that you really worry about, right?
0: That's right. Yeah. No proper food, no proper water supply.
2: Yeah. It's just no like house. Aid that does get sent into the country kind of gets taken away by the military and used for their own kind of personal agendas. And then they show a small little glimpse of, oh, here is the aid being used, but it's not really actually being used to all the people that actually need it or have been affected, you know. And so that's one of our major concerns, is that the aids that are coming through, I understand they need to go through, you know, appropriate channels or approved channels, but those approved channels go straight and deal directly with the juntas, with the military. You know, but

0: can they not find another stream? Can they not find other ways, you know, some backdoor organizations, you know, that are on the ground somewhere? You know, those are something that, you know, we want to ask for. You know, those are something that we want to encourage for, especially to help get those aid into the country and to go where they need to go. But recently we had the earthquake, was it a year?
1: Last year, March.
0: Yeah, we had the big earthquake, you know, that was devastating. You know, again, same situation, weaponizing the disaster, claiming all the aid, but not actually helping the people that require it. And it was just, you know, another junta kind of situation, like, you know, just adding more fire into the fuel. But, you know, we got a little bit of media, but kind of died off not too long after that. Yeah. So.
2: And something quite recent is the Proof of Life campaign. Mm. So can you walk us through what it is, what's truly happening, especially from someone who have never heard of it before?
1: Yeah. Mm. All right. Basically, as you are aware, Dr. Aung San Suu Kyi was detained since February 2021. And this campaign is, we would like to call for independently verified proof of life for her. This, what we call, is not a political demand. And I want to say this is just a basic human rights. Mm-hmm. When she was detained in 2021, that year in May, her photo was released, or probably very short, a video film of the court hearing, and basically all the fake news, you know, like all the built-up, the fake news and all those, and just to accuse her of doing something wrong, and that the military, like, okay, you got this sentence, and 33 years or so on, or multiple sentences, so things. Since then, that we never saw her again. And the recently, when Mia Line became as a self-claimed president, he wanted to, and he always want to legitimate his government. Mm. So what did he do was our release the political prisoner, about, I think, over 4,000 political prisoners. Mm. I will release the political prisoners as a mercy kind of, you know, gesture.
0: Like a New Year gesture.
1: New Year gesture.
0: Of doing good deed almost, you know, that kind of show for him. And so he did that.
1: So basically what he wanted to show to the world is that, hey, I'm doing the good deeds. I'm releasing the political prisoners, including our president, our elected president, U Wimin. And we did we also released Aung San Suu Kyi as the house arrest now from the prison. So they announced that. So what they announced was, now Aung San Suu Kyi is put in the house arrest and not in the prison. And however, from that day until now, we never saw her photo or video. The day the announcement was released, Dr. Aung San Suu Kyi sitting, chatting with the two police officers, those kind of the photo came out. But that photo looked like very AI-generated, modified photo. And there is no verification or no proof around whether she is still alive or, you know, where she is about. So basically the international, in across the wall at across the Burmese communities, and Kim Aries, who is Dr. Aung San Suu Kyi's son, is calling every day for, show us the proof of life of her. Show us proof of life of my mother, because that photo we can't verify. That is the genuine one. All of us, our fear is she might have been gone because of the ill treatment by military, and the military just generated one photo which looks like her. You know, like nowadays you can generate a lot of things.
0: Yeah.
1: But the strange thing is, last time in 1990s, in the 2000s and in 2008, when the military junta chief, they announced that, oh, we released Aung San Suu Kyi from prison and changed to the house arrest, they elaborated lots of the real genuine photos in the newspaper, even though the newspapers and all the, you know, television stations are under military control, at least that they showed the genuine photos at that time. Now in this age, in 2000,

0: 26. Their photos look very AI generated kind of thing, and they never show any other photo or the like a kind of the live conversations, a video or those kind of thing. So we doubt she is released to house arrest. She is changed to house arrest. We have a fear of she might have gone.
1: So even her child hasn't heard from her?
0: No. Her son has no means of contact to her since military coup.
1: Yeah, since her
0: arrest. Our question is, if she's alive, why can't her son can make a conversation with her over the phone or messenger phone call or Viber phone call? In this day and age, it is very easy to connect each other. And then so he's constantly calling for the proof of life of Dr. Aung San Suu Kyi. Therefore, we are doing the campaign across the world as much as we can. For example, yesterday, the Dinidin people, our community, we walk 8.1 kilometer yesterday, which is to symbolize her 81st birthday coming on the 19th of June, and also the public awareness of proof of life campaign as well. So we walked from Baldwin Street to Burma Road.
1: Aww.
0: And then from Burma Road back to Baldwin Street.
1: Aww.
0: Yeah, so
1: I love how that's a significant point there.
0: Yes, we particularly chose Burma Road because Burma Road, you know, like the exact spelling as how we were called Burma.
1: Where is it in Dunedin? And
0: yes, it is actually that start of, and you know, like near Jomakleshan, and then it ends in the Wakari Road. But we were around the Jomakleshan area because we want to make that distance 8.1. So in order to get 8.1, we cannot walk the whole Burma Road. We were at the start.
1: Yeah.
0: That is the middle point. From Baldwin Street to the Burma Road to back to the Baldwin Street.
1: That is so special.
0: That is, that was so special. Like in the other cities, they do as well, the same thing. In Auckland, they walked last week. Christchurch, they walked on Saturday. Mm. And the one doctor in Australia, Bimmy's doctor, she ran 81 kilometres in a day. And to mark her 81st birthday, as well as the proof of life campaign as well. That is what we could do for her. I hope the whole world will hear our voices and then everyone will speak out for her.
2: I think the significance is the fact that, you know, she's a beacon of hope for the people, and then with Kim Harris, her son, you know, wanting that proof of life, advocating not just for her but also using her to kind of speak for everyone else, it just kind of tread this whole international platform, and that kind of, you know, pushed along everyone else who genuinely, you know, hopes, you know, the hopes that she brings, you know, because previously, you know, that's what she stood for, was hope and freedom, you know, from the previous junta, which they got a glimpse of, 2010 or something like that, and then for it to go back in reverse. And so this is probably why it's quite an important and significant campaign for the people of Burma,
1: And thinking about the Dunedin community, for people to stay updated with what's happening in Burma, in Myanmar, and also knowing how they can provide more support by raising awareness of what's happening, listening to this podcast, sharing more about it. What is your hope for the Dunedin community, and how are ways we can keep supporting? And also, I wonder, how do we get like the most updated and also verified news from Burma?
2: That's a really good question.
0: It is really good questions, and the verified and the real updates come from the Facebook pages by the people who are fighting for democracy and who are fighting against military junta. The thing is that they updated what is happening in Burmese language, and something difficult to get into the international page. However, there were news in the writers and Al Jazeera. They mentioned about Burma's news on and off. What we would like to request is that the New Zealand government, like the foreign minister or the prime minister, come up with an award for us, you know. Basically, some MPs from Labour Party and Maori Party, Green Party and all those, they